Hello and welcome to the Tabletop Games Blog topic discussion. Reality Realization. How board games represent reality. Board games that represent real historical events face a problem that fiction can largely avoid. The designer can't start with a blank page. Players are going to expect that the game somehow mirrors what actually happened in the past. Yet, a board game can't faithfully reproduce an entire historical period. The designer has to select and simplify, turning the subject into rules and mechanisms. A historical board game can't ever be completely accurate. The question really is how designers decide which parts of reality belong in the game, which can be abstracted, and which should be left out. In this article, I look at this question from the perspectives of five designers, each with a different answer to the problem. The designers discussed here approach historical games from different backgrounds and with different purposes. Sebastian Bay is a wargame designer and research analyst who works on wargaming, emerging technologies and future warfare. He teaches educational wargame design at Georgetown University and previously served in the US Marine Corps. His Littoral Commander, Indo-Pacific, was designed as an educational wargame for exploring future warfare. Mark Herman is a long-standing wargame designer whose designs include We the People, For the People, and Empire of the Sun. His work has helped develop the card-driven wargame format, including its use for representing political and military uncertainty. Tori Brown is the designer of Votes for Women, her first published game. Her professional background is in political communications and advocacy, and the game translates the campaign for ratification of the 19th Amendment into a card-driven strategy game. Cole Worley is a designer of Pax Pamir and John Company. His historical designs use systems to model political and economic structures rather than simply representing historical events. Amabel Holland is a designer and co-founder of Holland Spiele. Her designs include This Guilty Land, The Vote, Suffrage and Suppression in America, Table Battles, and Irish Gage. Her writing on game design has particularly explored the relationship between a game's subject and its mechanisms. Sebastian Bay starts from a practical observation. Every game simplifies reality. In his discussion of Littoral Commander Indo-Pacific, he describes compromises and abstractions as unavoidable parts of design. The important distinctions between abstractions that are necessary for the game and those that are necessary or inaccurate. His aim is not to reproduce every feature of modern warfare, but to decide which features are important to the game's purpose, and it is that purpose that decides what remains. Littoral Commander was intended as an educational wargame that could introduce players to decisions associated with potential future warfare scenarios. Bay deliberately simplified the design. Many real-world factors are left out. Battlefield damage assessment, for example, is not included, even though it's part of the real process being represented in the game. Morale, proficiency, and fatigue are also excluded in favor of simplicity, speed, and a focus on military capabilities. The game is not presented as a complete model of warfare. Instead, Bay describes the game as an intellectual sandbox rather than a definitive and complete vision of future operations. Players can explore problems with the model, create scenarios and explore different possibilities. Bay's approach is not about ensuring every detail is present, but about asking whether certain things can be left out to serve the game's purpose. Too much detail makes a model less useful because it slows down play without helping to answer the questions the game is designed to explore. For Bay, realism is selective. A successful game can omit substantial parts of reality, provided the abstractions are intentional and the resulting model remains useful for its intended purpose. It is that distinction that is central to its design. Mark Herman approaches historical games from another direction. His designer notes for Empire of the Sun
describe how he wants to bring historical uncertainty into a game of the Pacific War, while still giving players strategic choices that are completely within the real historical setting. The game's rules establish circumstances, capabilities, and constraints, but they don't force players to make the same decisions that were made in 1941 to 1945. That's important because a historical game can be accurate with respect to its starting conditions without creating a predetermined ending. Empire of the Sun gives players the same forces, geography, strategic problems, and historical events that were present in the actual Pacific War, but players make their own decisions within that framework. The game describes it as a strategic level treatment of the entire conflict, where players take the roles of senior commanders who direct their forces across the theater of war. Herman's approach makes the game feel historically accurate while allowing players to change the course of history as they play. The resulting history isn't a claim that the alternative outcome really happened. Instead, it's a way of using the game system to examine the choices and pressures that existed at the time. The approach also changes what accuracy means. The game doesn't automatically become less historically accurate just because players produce a different outcome to what actually happened. Instead, the game is judged by how well it represents the actual historical situation in which the players' decisions were made. Players become part of the historical exploration of the time period rather than simply following a sequence that has already been predetermined. For Herman, the game can be historically grounded while also being open-ended. The historical reality defines the circumstances, while the game system makes room for decisions and uncertainty. Tori Brown's Votes for Women is an example of a different problem. When a historical topic is extensively documented, not everything should be put in the game. In an interview with the Player's Aid, Brown explained that she had enough research material for roughly 200 cards, but decided to reduce it to 45 cards per side. The process of whittling down the events, ideas, and people that were relevant to the historical story of ratifying the 19th Amendment required her to be ruthless. The game doesn't try to reproduce every single event or participant in the suffrage movement. Instead, Brown selected those elements that would highlight the particular political struggle the game was supposed to model. Brown also learned from 1960, The Making of the President, that the game can be slightly historically incorrect as long as it creates interesting dynamics. In Votes for Women, events can appear in a different sequence than they happened in reality, because players make the decisions of what should happen when to allow them to win, rather than following a fixed historical timeline. What is interesting is that the selection of the cards and the deviation from the timeline are not accidents. They are an intentional part of the design process. Brown shows how a designer can start with an extensive and detailed historical record, and then deliberately choose a specific subset of events, ideas, and protagonists. The result isn't the history of suffrage in miniature, but a playable model of that struggle that is shaped by the choices made by the designer and that unfolds through the decisions of the players. Cole Worley's historical designs approach reality through systems. In his interview on Game Design Deep Dive, Worley talks about the difference between building a historical model and making a polemical argument. His games Pax Pamir and John Company use rules to put players into political and economic structures that are representative of their historical time periods, rather than treating history as a sequence of events that players can watch. John Company places players within the British East India Company's political and economic world. Players have to work within constraints that are shaped by the historical setting. Players negotiate and make decisions, while the game's system creates pressures that emulate the institution being represented in the game. The result isn't a historical record, but a timeline that is different based on how players manipulate that system. Worley's games create a different relationship with reality than a game that represents historical information. The historical subject is the framework within which players act. They deal with incentives and constraints, and the consequences emerge through play. More importantly,
Rowley's approach creates difficult questions because the historical subjects his game have as a setting are difficult. In the ST Hiscont Roundtable on Gaming Difficult Subjects, Rowley talks about the challenges of making games about uncomfortable topics that are still playable. He describes compromises involved in representing violence, exploitation, and other very painful historical realities. Rowley's work is another way of answering the question of how much reality a game should represent. A designer doesn't have to include every factor event. Instead, a game can focus on the relationships in a historical system that allow players to experience those relationships through their own decisions. History is a model, with the player's interactions becoming part of what the game communicates. Amabel Holland makes the relationship between reality and representation particularly explicit. In her essay, Theme and Mechanisms, she argues that theme and mechanisms are intertwined. She describes simulation games as a model and an argument. Mechanisms express something about the subject rather than merely providing an objective framework. For historical games, this means that choosing a mechanism is also choosing what aspects of a subject the player will see and, possibly more importantly, what they will not see. A game about a historical conflict can focus on military decisions, political structures, economic pressures, or the experiences of individuals, for example. None of these choices is simply a technical decision because they all change how players encounter the subject. Holland's This Guilty Land, for example, is about the political framework that allowed slavery in the United States to continue and the failures of political action against it. The design doesn't try to reproduce the lived experience of slavery. No game piece represents a human being. Instead, the design focuses on the political debate and structures surrounding the institution. Limiting how a game represents historical time periods can be a form of precision. Rather than claiming to represent an entire historical reality, a game focuses on a particular aspect of that reality. In Holland's view, these choices shape what the game communicates. Her approach places representation and omission together. Leaving something out doesn't make it relevant to the meaning of the game. Instead, it defines what the game is actually about and what it isn't about. For historical designers, the question is not just about how much detail can fit into the game. It's also what the selected mechanisms imply about the people, systems, and events being represented. As you can see, the five designers don't offer a single answer to how much reality a historical board game should represent. Instead, they show that there are many design decisions to be made when it comes to making a game about the real world. For Sebastian Bay, abstraction is unavoidable. The designer has to remove details to make a game playable, and the goal is to ensure that the decisions support the purpose of the design. Mark Herman shows that historical grounding doesn't require historical inevitability. A game can establish a recognizable historical situation by allowing players to play out alternative outcomes. Tori Brown illustrates how selection works at an even more granular level, turning a large body of research into a limited number of cards, mechanisms, and decisions. Cole Worley concentrates on the systems, allowing players to interact with political and economic structures rather than just receiving information about them. Amabel Holland goes further, arguing that mechanisms themselves express something about the subject, and that choices about inclusion and omission carry meaning. The designers' approaches are all slightly different, but they share one thing. Adding more detail doesn't automatically make a game more realistic. What actually matters is the relationship between the topic, the model, and the experience players have. That leaves room for different kinds of historical games. One designer focuses on military decision-making, another on political mobilization, another on institutional structures, and yet another on the consequences of choices within a historical situation. And each one of them requires different selections and abstractions. I think that the most helpful way to look at historical games is to ask what reality a particular game has chosen to represent. The answer is likely to reveal as much about the design
as the historical subject itself. Thank you for listening to this Tabletop Games Blog Topic Discussion podcast. Please check the description below for links mentioned in this episode, as well as to the written version of this article on the blog. If you enjoyed this episode, please subscribe, give us some stars, or leave a review. 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So thank you again for listening, and I hope to see you again soon. This podcast was made possible by the generous help of my supporters. Role Patron Sean Newman, Magic Champion John Risley, Castle Guards David Miller and James Naylor, Dice Masters Alex Bardi, Paul Grogan, Robin Kay and Sam Ford, and Shining Lights Jacob Davis, Gavin Jones and Richard Simpson.

Spiel des Jahres. How the Jury Chooses Games. Every year the announcement of the Spiel des Jahres nominations leads to a lot of discussion across our hobby. Some people agree with the choices, other questions why certain games were not included, and many try to predict the eventual winners. What most people don't realize when they discuss the nominations is that the jury does not gather for a single weekend to decide the best game of the year. No, jurors spend many months playing hundreds of new releases several times with different groups of people. It is a lot of work that goes often unnoticed, but that explains why the award continues to carry such influence nearly 50 years after it began. In the second article of the series, I look at this in more detail. The Spiel des Jahres jury is made up of independent game critics and journalists. Jury membership is not open to publishers, designers, distributors, retailers, or anyone whose livelihood depends directly on producing or selling games. Independence has been a defining principle since the organization was founded, and it remains one of the requirements for jury membership today, as explained in the previous article in the series. In 2026, the jury responsible for three Spiel des Jahres awards consists of 14 members. They come from a variety of media backgrounds, including print journalism, websites, podcasts, video channels and magazines. There's no single individual who decides the outcome. Although some members hold organizational roles within the association, all jurors participate in the evaluation and voting process. New members are chosen by the association itself. They have to demonstrate an active record of reviewing and discussing board games publicly. Harald Schrapers, the chair of Spiel des Jahres, explained in one of his interviews that the key requirement for jury membership is not being active in hobby through a particular medium, but the ability to engage critically with board games and communicate their thoughts to others clearly. A thoughtful review can appear in a magazine article, a podcast episode, a video review, or another format entirely. Membership is formally renewed every 4 years, a structure which allows a certain amount of continuity while also allowing the jury to change over time, giving fresh ideas and new people an opportunity to take part. So it is no surprise that the jury has become more diverse in recent years. Schrapers has openly acknowledged that board gaming has historically been dominated by white male voices, and has expressed support for greater diversity within the hobby and within the jury itself. One reason the Spiel des Jahres awards carry so much weight in the board game industry is the sheer number of games considered each year. As a whole, the jury evaluates hundreds of new releases every year. Of course, not every juror plays every game. As Schrapers explained in an interview, smaller groups of jurors often play games first and share their impression with colleagues. If a game is found that feels like it deserves wide attention, the rest of the jury is informed and asked to play the relevant game themselves. That reduces unnecessary duplication while still allowing for wide coverage of the games available. Jury weekends held throughout the year also allow members to play and discuss games together. For a board game to be eligible for an award, it has to meet a series of criteria published by the association. The main requirement is that board games must generally be available in German and accessible to consumers through normal retail channels. Distribution matters because the award is there to help the general public find suitable new games. So it has to be available in normal retail outlets rather than only being available in board game hobby shops. The jury also evaluates board games across several other areas. Official criteria include the game idea, the quality and clarity of the rules, the functionality and production quality of the components, and overall graphic design. At the same time, jury members will tell you that there is no simple formula for a board game to ensure it's going to be nominated for a Spiel des Jahres award. Different titles succeed in different ways, and discussion amongst the jury remains the core part of the selection process. One of the misconceptions about Spiel des Jahres is that the jury speaks with a single voice. Yet interviews with current jurors suggest something rather different.
Individual members often have very different views on the same game, and disagreement is not only considered a normal part of the process, but is also frequent. It takes many different views and standpoints to come to a conclusion that is founded in the association's goals. According to Schrapers, the jury wants individual viewpoints to remain visible, which is why jury members regularly share their opinions of a board game publicly and passionately. People are encouraged to look at jurors as critics first and jury members second. Different perspectives are not treated as a weakness. Instead, they provide the foundation for a meaningful discussion. When it comes to putting together the recommendation and nomination lists, the jury debates the pros and cons of individual games before casting their votes. Yet, while voting plays an important role, the nomination process is much more collaborative than you may imagine. Multiple rounds of discussion and voting may occur before a final list merges. Schrapers has explained that the recommendation and nomination lists often achieve unanimous support by the time they are officially announced, even if opinions were completely different earlier in the process. After the nominations have been published, further discussion leads to the final selection of the winning games. The association does not publish detailed voting records, and except for a handful of people, even jury members don't know the outcome for certain until the winners are announced during the award ceremony. The approach reflects the award's identity as a critics' prize. Individual opinions are very important, and the final selection of winners is the result of compromises and changes of opinion after constructive and passionate discussion. One last thing that's important to mention is that, while many people in the board game hobby only focus on the annual winners, the Spiel des Jahres Association places considerable importance on the recommendation and nomination lists that precede the awards. Those lists form part of the jury's broader mission to guide consumers through an increasingly crowded market. Recommendation lists highlight games the jury considers particularly worthy of attention. Nomination lists identify the finalists for each category. Together, they create a curated overview of important releases from the year that the association is more than happy for the general public to buy and play. Also, for many publishers, appearing on one of these lists can be almost as valuable as winning the award itself. Also, the three award categories each serve different audiences. Spiel des Jahres focuses on games for a broad public audience. Kinderspiel des Jahres recognizes children's and family games and benefits from input from specialist advisors who work with children. The Kennerspiel des Jahres Award was introduced to help guide players who already have some experience learning and exploring modern games. So, nearly 50 years after the first Spiel des Jahres Award was presented, the process remains rooted in the same principle that guided the founders. Independent critics play as many board games as often as they can, with as many different groups of people, discuss them, disagree with one another, and ultimately come up with the recommended titles that they believe best represent the value of board gaming. Even when opinions differ, the aim remains remarkably consistent: helping more people discover great games and the experiences they create around the table.

Hello and welcome to the Tabletop Games Blog topic discussion. Reality Realization. How board games represent reality. Board games that represent real historical events face a problem that fiction can largely avoid. The designer can't start with a blank page. Players are going to expect that the game somehow mirrors what actually happened in the past. Yet, a board game can't faithfully reproduce an entire historical period. The designer has to select and simplify, turning the subject into rules and mechanisms. A historical board game can't ever be completely accurate. The question really is how designers decide which parts of reality belong in the game, which can be abstracted, and which should be left out. In this article, I look at this question from the perspectives of five designers, each with a different answer to the problem. The designers discussed here approach historical games from different backgrounds and with different purposes. Sebastian Bay is a wargame designer and research analyst who works on wargaming, emerging technologies and future warfare. He teaches educational wargame design at Georgetown University and previously served in the US Marine Corps. His Littoral Commander Indo-Pacific was designed as an educational wargame for exploring future warfare. Mark Herman is a long-standing wargame designer whose designs include We the People, For the People, and Empire of the Sun. His work has helped develop the card-driven wargame format, including its use for representing political and military uncertainty. Tori Brown is the designer of Votes for Women, her first published game. Her professional background is in political communications and advocacy, and the game translates the campaign for ratification of the 19th Amendment into a card-driven strategy game. Cole Worley is a designer of Pax Premier and John Company. His historical designs use systems to model political and economic structures rather than simply representing historical events. Amabel Holland is a designer and co-founder of Holland Spiele. Her designs include This Guilty Land, The Vote, Suffrage and Suppression in America, Table Battles, and Irish Gage. Her writing on game design has particularly explored the relationship between a game's subject and its mechanisms. Sebastian Bay starts from a practical observation. Every game simplifies reality. In his discussion of Littoral Commander Indo-Pacific, he describes compromises and abstractions as unavoidable parts of design. The important distinctions between abstractions that are necessary for the game and those that are necessary or inaccurate. His aim is not to reproduce every feature of modern warfare, but to decide which features are important to the game's purpose, and it is that purpose that decides what remains. Littoral Commander was intended as an educational wargame that could introduce players to decisions associated with potential future warfare scenarios. Bay deliberately simplified the design. Many real-world factors are left out. Battlefield damage assessment, for example, is not included, even though it's part of the real process being represented in the game. Morale, proficiency, and fatigue are also excluded in favor of simplicity, speed, and a focus on military capabilities. The game is not presented as a complete model of warfare. Instead, Bay describes the game as an intellectual sandbox rather than a definitive and complete vision of future operations. Players can explore problems with the model, create scenarios and explore different possibilities. Bay's approach is not about ensuring every detail is present, but about asking whether certain things can be left out to serve the game's purpose. Too much detail makes a model less useful because it slows down play without helping to answer the questions the game is designed to explore. For Bay, realism is selective. A successful game can omit substantial parts of reality, provided the abstractions are intentional and the resulting model remains useful for its intended purpose. It is that distinction that is central to its design. Mark Herman approaches historical games from another direction.
His designer notes for Empire of the Sun describe how he wants to bring historical uncertainty into a game of the Pacific War, while still giving players strategic choices that are completely within the real historical setting. The game's rules establish circumstances, capabilities, and constraints, but they don't force players to make the same decisions that were made in 1941 to 1945. That's important because a historical game can be accurate with respect to its starting conditions without creating a predetermined ending. Empire of the Sun gives players the same forces, geography, strategic problems, and historical events that were present in the actual Pacific War, but players make their own decisions within that framework. The game describes it as a strategic level treatment of the entire conflict, where players take the roles of senior commanders who direct their forces across the theater of war. Herman's approach makes the game feel historically accurate while allowing players to change the course of history as they play. The resulting history isn't a claim that the alternative outcome really happened. Instead, it's a way of using the game system to examine the choices and pressures that existed at the time. The approach also changes what accuracy means. The game doesn't automatically become less historically accurate just because players produce a different outcome to what actually happened. Instead, the game is judged by how well it represents the actual historical situation in which the player's decisions were made. Players become part of the historical exploration of the time period rather than simply following a sequence that has already been predetermined. For Herman, the game can be historically grounded while also being open-ended. The historical reality defines the circumstances, while the game system makes room for decisions and uncertainty. Tori Brown's Votes for Women is an example of a different problem. When a historical topic is extensively documented, not everything should be put in the game. In an interview with the Player's Aid, Brown explained that she had enough research material for roughly 200 cards, but decided to reduce it to 45 cards per side. The process of whittling down the events, ideas, and people that were relevant to the historical story of ratifying the 19th Amendment required her to be ruthless. The game doesn't try to reproduce every single event or participant in the suffrage movement. Instead, Brown selected those elements that would highlight the particular political struggle the game was supposed to model. Brown also learned from 1960, The Making of the President, that the game can be slightly historically incorrect as long as it creates interesting dynamics. In Votes for Women, events can appear in a different sequence than they happened in reality, because players make the decisions of what should happen when to allow them to win, rather than following a fixed historical timeline. What is interesting is that the selection of the cards and the deviation from the timeline are not accidents. They are an intentional part of the design process. Brown shows how a designer can start with an extensive and detailed historical record and then deliberately choose a specific subset of events, ideas, and protagonists. The result isn't the history of suffrage in miniature, but a playable model of that struggle that is shaped by the choices made by the designer and that unfolds through the decisions of the players. Cole Worley's historical designs approach reality through systems. In his interview on Game Design Deep Dive, Worley talks about the difference between building a historical model and making a polemical argument. His games Pax Pamir and John Company use rules to put players into political and economic structures that are representative of their historical time periods, rather than treating history as a sequence of events that players can watch. John Company places players within the British East India Company's political and economic world. Players have to work within constraints that are shaped by the historical setting. Players negotiate and make decisions, while the game's system creates pressures that emulate the institution being represented in the game. The result isn't a historical record, but a timeline that is different based on how players manipulate that system. Worley's games create a different relationship with reality than a game that represents historical information. The historical subject is the framework within which players act. They deal with incentives and constraints and the consequences emerge through play.
More importantly, Worley's approach creates difficult questions because the historical subjects his game have as a setting are difficult. In the STHistConf roundtable on gaming difficult subjects, Worley talks about the challenges of making games about uncomfortable topics that are still playable. He describes compromises involved in representing violence, exploitation, and other very painful historical realities. Worley's work is another way of answering the question of how much reality a game should represent. A designer doesn't have to include every fact or event. Instead, a game can focus on the relationships in a historical system that allow players to experience those relationships through their own decisions. History is a model, with the player's interactions becoming part of what the game communicates. Amabel Holland makes the relationship between reality and representation particularly explicit. In her essay, Theme and Mechanisms, she argues that theme and mechanisms are intertwined. She describes simulation games as a model and an argument. Mechanisms express something about the subject, rather than merely providing an objective framework. For historical games, this means that choosing a mechanism is also choosing what aspects of a subject the player will see, and, possibly more importantly, what they will not see. A game about a historical conflict can focus on military decisions, political structures, economic pressures, or the experiences of individuals, for example. None of these choices is simply a technical decision, because they all change how players encounter the subject. Holland's This Guilty Land, for example, is about the political framework that allowed slavery in the United States to continue and the failures of political action against it. The design doesn't try to reproduce the lived experience of slavery. No game piece represents a human being. Instead, the design focuses on the political debate and structures surrounding the institution. Limiting how a game represents historical time periods can be a form of precision. Rather than claiming to represent an entire historical reality, a game focuses on a particular aspect of that reality. In Holland's view, these choices shape what the game communicates. Her approach places representation and omission together. Leaving something out doesn't make it relevant to the meaning of the game. Instead, it defines what the game is actually about and what it isn't about. For historical designers, the question is not just about how much detail can fit into the game. It's also what the selected mechanisms imply about the people, systems, and events being represented. As you can see, the five designers don't offer a single answer to how much reality a historical board game should represent. Instead, they show that there are many design decisions to be made when it comes to making a game about the real world. For Sebastian Bay, abstraction is unavoidable. The designer has to remove details to make a game playable, and the goal is to ensure that the decisions support the purpose of the design. Mark Herman shows that historical grounding doesn't require historical inevitability. A game can establish a recognizable historical situation while allowing players to play out alternative outcomes. Tori Brown illustrates how selection works at an even more granular level, turning a large body of research into a limited number of cards, mechanisms, and decisions. Cole Worley concentrates on the systems, allowing players to interact with political and economic structures rather than just receiving information about them. Amabel Holland goes further, arguing that mechanisms themselves express something about the subject, and that choices about inclusion and omission carry meaning. The designers' approaches are all slightly different, but they share one thing. Adding more detail doesn't automatically make a game more realistic. What actually matters is the relationship between the topic, the model, and the experience players have. That leaves room for different kinds of historical games. One designer focuses on military decision-making, another on political mobilization, another on institutional structures, and yet another on the consequences of choices within a historical situation. And each one of them requires different selections and abstractions. I think that the most helpful way to look at historical games is to ask what reality a particular game has chosen to represent. The answer is likely to reveal
as much about the design as the historical subject itself. 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So thank you again for listening, and I hope to see you again soon. This podcast was made possible by the generous help of my supporters. Role Patron Sean Newman, Magic Champion John Risley, Castle Guards David Miller and James Naylor, Dice Masters Alex Bardi, Paul Grogan, Robin Kay and Sam Ford, and Shining Lights Jacob Davis, Gavin Jones and Richard Simpson. Back in Time. The Draw of History in Board Games. I never enjoyed history at school. I understood why it mattered as a subject, but learning names, dates and events off by rote simply didn't work for me, no matter how hard I tried. Events were never taught in their chronological or geopolitical context. Things just didn't make sense to me. So it seems ironic that historical board games are now one of my favorite genres. Of course, they've not made me any better at remembering names and dates, but they replaced my fear of history with a new curiosity that I hadn't felt before. To be clear, I never dreaded having history lessons because of my teachers. No, my fear came from somewhere else. Every new era of history introduced yet another collection of rulers, battles, dates, and important events that I was expected to memorize. Learning those facts off by heart was just impossible for me. They always simply felt like a random collection of pieces of information that had nothing to hang them onto. So, revising for history tests was always not just a terribly frustrating exercise, but often ended up in tears, because I realized that the further I fell behind, the harder things got. I often felt physically sick and had a tight knot in my chest when another exam was approaching. Somehow history never felt like one very long connected story thread. Instead, it was just a giant jumble of disconnected facts that were supposed to fit together, but never really formed any sort of pattern for me. Of course, history is a hugely important subject. You don't need to tell that to a German. Every war, political decision, and social movement affected real people, families, communities, and often entire generations. Forgetting historic events means forgetting the people who experienced them, something we should never do. I've experienced firsthand when the Berlin Wall finally came down. Seeing East Germans queuing up in front of banks and building societies to collect their welcome money immediately made me think of all the countless people risking their lives to cross from east to west, especially the 140 lives that were lost, some of them mere weeks before the fall. Each one is an individual story rather than a statistic. So I knew what history meant, but I simply never saw the connections. While Molly House, Undaunted Normandy or even Stasi Raus SS Aus never taught me names or dates, they sparked an interest in what occurred back then. I still find it difficult to remember names and dates, but playing historical board games made me want to look up these facts. I'm now curious about the great game that is the backdrop to Pax Pamir 2E. I want to find out more about the workers who shoveled human excrement in Tudor-era London after playing Night Soil. Curiosity has replaced apprehension. Reading about the events covered in a board game I played feels very different from trying to memorize facts in isolation. I know that historical board games can't replicate the past and will never replace a proper history lesson.
Yet I think that historical games offer something that textbooks just can't. When you play a historical board game, you are transported into the past. You are asked to consider the choices, pressures, and uncertainties that people living at the time faced. Suddenly, historical events become tangible. Books, museums, and so on will always be where you should go to find out more about a subject. However, when you see the name of a historical figure on the card, maybe even alongside a photo or painting of them, and read a short piece of flavor text in a historical board game, you might not be able to help yourself and just have to look for more information. Historical board games can spark an interest in a historical period, a person, or a culture. At least that's true for me. Historical board games help me feel connected to the people who lived back then. Of course, I wouldn't call every board game set in the past a historical board game. Many games use a historical period merely as a backdrop. While there's nothing wrong with that, I love board games where the designer is clearly trying to communicate something about a certain time period and maybe bring you closer to the people who lived through it. Historical accuracy will never be perfect. No game can ever capture the past fully. Yet, when a board game shows a genuine design to represent history thoughtfully and purposefully, it draws me in. Holy House, because it introduced

As for example, deliberately puts players in the role of members of the Stasi. While the game guides you towards victory, you quickly realize that you don't actually want to succeed in the mission the game has given you. When historical board games encourage reflection, they've already achieved their goal for me. Historical board games approach history differently. Undaunted Normandy is a tactical card game, but every scenario is based on a real military engagement. In The Cost, you're running an asbestos company, making decisions that prioritize profit over workers' lives. Reflecting on the horrifying incentives that encourage the industry to ignore the evidence that asbestos caused cancer is a sobering part of the game. Even 18XX games can make you interested in the past. They are rooted in the history of railway expansion and industrialization, even if they are economic simulations and not historical board games. Many of these games will give you a brief introduction to the era and part of the world they are set in, including the challenges companies and people faced. There are certainly many uncomfortable historical truths in the expansion of the railways around the globe that we may be inspired to learn about after playing an 18XX game. Writing this article has made me realize something I've never quite been able to put my finger on. My interest in historical board games did not develop despite my troubled relationship with history at school. It developed because of it. Games such as Queen of Spies, Orange Shall Overcome, Carolingi and Weimar Republic are still waiting to be played by me. I bought them because I hope they will introduce me to people, places and events I know very little about, even if I probably learned about them in school. Each game is another opportunity to explore a different part of history. Behind every fact is a person whose story deserves not to be forgotten, and historical board games have given me a reason to keep discovering those stories, one game at a time.

Teleradio 1 Board Game Corner, bringing you the latest board game reviews, thought pieces and other articles, all things tabletop games. 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

The early morning mist hangs beneath a canopy of dark green waxy leaves, while distant calls echo through the jungle from animals who have lost their way. You're following their footprints until you eventually glimpse a tail disappearing into the undergrowth. Working together, you manage to rescue one animal after another, but the falling grains of sand remind you that time is against you. So off you go deeper into the Grab Back Jungle by Rob M. Harper and Mike Harrison Wood from Gibson's with art by Lauren Haywood Law. Gibson's has built a reputation for producing games that are approachable, quick to learn and welcoming to players of all ages. Games for the whole family is basically their motto. So I already had a good idea of what to expect before I opened the box for Grab Back Jungle. Reading through the rules, which are short and easy to understand, with plenty of illustrations, just underlined that I was about to embark on a fun journey of cooperative fumbling in a bag for the right animal shape against the steady trickle of a sand timer. When you read the rules, everything is wonderfully straightforward. In fact, it's almost a bit too straightforward, which made me wonder whether there was any real challenge here at all, or if this really was a game for children. A lot of cooperative games are about solving difficult puzzles, but searching for wooden animals inside a cloth bag sounded a bit too boring for me. Well, as soon as I started playing, it became clear that finding the right animal was actually not quite as simple as I had thought, especially when you're under time pressure. Reaching into the bag without looking, feeling dozens of smooth wooden shapes, then trying to choose the animal we needed before the sand timer runs out is surprisingly tricky. You're certain that you've found a toucan, only to discover that you grabbed a tapir. What seems like a beak is actually a snout or an arm or something else. Everything is just round or long, and sizes are hard to gauge when you can't see what you're holding. It's really surprising how Grab Back Jungle manages to create so much excitement from such a simple idea. Grab Back Jungle resolves around a very simple shared objective. Find the right animal and place it on a matching habitat space until all spaces are full or the timer has run out. Luckily, you don't immediately lose if one of you draws an animal for which there is no matching habitat. As a group, you start with a holding pen, and as you match more animals, more holding pens become available. However, if you take the wrong animal out of the bag and there's no holding pen left, you do lose the game. So there is leeway, but not too much. I think it's the right balance for a family game, but your mileage may vary. Also, the game recommends you start on an easier level, which basically gives you more time overall. But there's a total of 8 different challenges in the game, giving you increasing levels of difficulty as you get better as a group. Mind you, even the easy level will feel challenging when you play Grab Back Jungle for the first time, but after a couple of games you should be ready to move up to the next challenge. In fact, given the short playing time, it's easy to play a few games back to back. In my first game, for example, we lost. Yet, everyone around the table wanted to try again immediately. So, knowing that the game lasts only around 50 minutes means a loss doesn't feel devastating. On the contrary, it makes you want to play again. Also, the more you play, the better your group's communication will become. It really helps when others tell you what animal or animals we need next and when the timer is about to run out. Grab Back Jungle's components are of really good quality. The wooden animals feel sturdy and pleasant to handle, adding to the charm of the game. When you can see them, every animal has a clearly different shape, which gives each creature its own distinct character. I must admit, I was taken back to my childhood when I picked up and played with them. Practical considerations have not been overlooked either. The cloth bag is comfortably large enough for an adult hand, which isn't a given. You'd be surprised how many games with a bag as a component come with one that's too small to get your hand in, let alone take it out again with the component clenched in your fist. I also want to mention that the components are wrapped in tissue paper, not in plastic bags, making Grab Back Jungle environmentally friendly. So, while the components help with the gameplay experience, a lot of the enjoyment comes from the human interactions. When you proclaim that you're
absolutely certain that he found the sloth, but then bring out a snake, everyone else will feel the same disappointment and frustration. At the same time, everyone will whoop with joy when another habitat is completed and another holding pen becomes available. So while I normally don't like real-time games, I was really pleasantly surprised by Grabback Jungle. I guess it's mainly down to how quickly it plays and the wonderful wooden animal tokens. Also, the seemingly easy yet actually difficult challenge of finding the right shapes before the timer runs out is strangely attractive and enticing. While not going to be the main feature of a game night for me, I'm always happy to play a game or two or three or four of Grabback Jungle anytime.

Teleradio 1 Board Game Corner, bringing you the latest board game reviews, board pieces and other articles, everything board games. 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

Hello and welcome to the Tabletop Games Blog topic discussion. Reality Realization. How board games represent reality. Board games that represent real historical events face a problem that fiction can largely avoid. The designer can't start with a blank page. Players are going to expect that the game somehow mirrors what actually happened in the past. Yet, a board game can't faithfully reproduce an entire historical period. The design has to select and simplify, turning the subject into rules and mechanisms. A historical board game can't ever be completely accurate. The question really is how designers decide which parts of reality belong in the game, which can be abstracted, and which should be left out. In this article, I look at this question from the perspectives of five designers, each with a different answer to the problem. The designers discussed here approach historical games from different backgrounds and with different purposes. Sebastian Bay is a wargame designer and research analyst who works on wargaming, emerging technologies and future warfare. He teaches educational wargame design at Georgetown University and previously served in the US Marine Corps. His Littoral Commander Indo-Pacific was designed as an educational wargame for exploring future warfare. Mark Herman is a long-standing wargame designer whose designs include We the People, For the People, and Empire of the Sun. His work has helped develop the card-driven wargame format, including its use for representing political and military uncertainty. Tori Brown is the designer of Votes for Women, her first published game. Her professional background is in political communications and advocacy, and the game translates the campaign for ratification of the 19th Amendment into a card-driven strategy game. Cole Worley is a designer of Pax Pamir and John Company. His historical designs use systems to model political and economic structures rather than simply representing historical events. Amabel Holland is a designer and co-founder of Holland Spiele. Her designs include This Guilty Land, The Vote, Suffrage and Suppression in America, Table Battles, and Irish Gage. Her writing on game design has particularly explored the relationship between a game's subject and its mechanisms. Sebastian Bay starts from a practical observation. Every game simplifies reality. In his discussion of Littoral Commander Indo-Pacific, he describes compromises and abstractions as unavoidable parts of design. The important distinctions between abstractions that are necessary for the game and those that are necessary or inaccurate. His aim is not to reproduce every feature of modern warfare, but to decide which features are important to the game's purpose, and it is that purpose that decides what remains. Littoral Commander was intended as an educational wargame that could introduce players to decisions associated with potential future warfare scenarios. Bay deliberately simplified the design. Many real-world factors are left out. Battlefield damage assessment, for example, is not included, even though it's part of the real process being represented in the game. Morale, proficiency, and fatigue are also excluded in favor of simplicity, speed, and a focus on military capabilities. The game is not presented as a complete model of warfare. Instead, Bay describes the game as an intellectual sandbox rather than a definitive and complete vision of future operations. Players can explore problems with the model, create scenarios and explore different possibilities. Bay's approach is not about ensuring every detail is present, but about asking whether certain things can be left out to serve the game's purpose. Too much detail makes a model less useful because it slows down play without helping to answer the questions the game is designed to explore. For Bay, realism is selective. A successful game can omit substantial parts of reality, provided the abstractions are intentional and the resulting model remains useful for its intended purpose. It is that distinction that is central to its design. Mark Herman approaches historical games from another direction. His designer notes for Empire of the Sun
describe how he wants to bring historical uncertainty into the game of the Pacific War, while still giving players strategic choices that are completely within the real historical setting. The game's rules establish circumstances, capabilities and constraints, but they don't force players to make the same decisions that were made in 1941 to 1945. That's important because a historical game can be accurate with respect to its starting conditions without creating a predetermined ending. Empire of the Sun gives players the same forces, geography, strategic problems and historical events that were present in the actual Pacific War, but players make their own decisions within that framework. The game describes it as a strategic level treatment of the entire conflict, where players take the roles of senior commanders who direct their forces across the theater of war. Herman's approach makes the game feel historically accurate while allowing players to change the course of history as they play. The resulting history isn't a claim that the alternative outcome really happened. Instead, it's a way of using the game system to examine the choices and pressures that existed at the time. The approach also changes what accuracy means. A game doesn't automatically become less historically accurate just because players produce a different outcome to what actually happened. Instead, the game is judged by how well it represents the actual historical situation in which the players' decisions were made. Players become part of the historical exploration of the time period rather than simply following a sequence that has already been predetermined. For Herman, the game can be historically grounded while also being open-ended. The historical reality defines the circumstances, while the game system makes room for decisions and uncertainty. Tori Brown's Votes for Women is an example of a different problem. When a historical topic is extensively documented, not everything should be put in the game. In an interview with the Player's Aid, Brown explained that she had enough research material for roughly 200 cards, but decided to reduce it to 45 cards per side. The process of whittling down the events, ideas and people that were relevant to the historical story of ratifying the 19th Amendment required her to be ruthless. The game doesn't try to reproduce every single event or participant in the suffrage movement. Instead, Brown selected those elements that would highlight the particular political struggle the game was supposed to model. Brown also learned from 1960, The Making of the President, that a game can be slightly historically incorrect as long as it creates interesting dynamics. In Votes for Women, events can appear in a different sequence than they happened in reality, because players make the decisions of what should happen when to allow them to win, rather than following a fixed historical timeline. What is interesting is that the selection of the cards and the deviation from the timeline are not accidents. They are an intentional part of the design process. Brown shows how a designer can start with an extensive and detailed historical record and then deliberately choose a specific subset of events, ideas and protagonists. The result isn't the history of suffrage in miniature, but a playable model of that struggle that is shaped by the choices made by the designer and that unfolds through the decisions of the players. Cole Worley's historical designs approach reality through systems. In his interview on Game Design Deep Dive, Worley talks about the difference between building a historical model and making a polemical argument. His games Pax Pamir and John Company use rules to put players into political and economic structures that are representative of the historical time periods, rather than treating history as a sequence of events that players can watch. John Company places players within the British East India Company's political and economic world. Players have to work within constraints that are shaped by the historical setting. Players negotiate and make decisions, while the game's system creates pressures that emulate the institution being represented in the game. The result isn't a historical record, but a timeline that is different based on how players manipulate that system. Worley's games create a different relationship with reality than a game that represents historical information. The historical subject is the framework within which players act. They deal with incentives and constraints and the consequences emerge through play. More importantly,
Worley's approach creates difficult questions because the historical subjects his game have as a setting are difficult. In the STHistCon roundtable on gaming difficult subjects, Worley talks about the challenges of making games about uncomfortable topics that are still playable. He describes compromises involved in representing violence, exploitation, and other very painful historical realities. Worley's work is another way of answering the question of how much reality a game should represent. A designer doesn't have to include every fact or event. Instead, a game can focus on the relationships in a historical system that allow players to experience those relationships through their own decisions. History is a model, with the player's interactions becoming part of what the game communicates. Amabel Holland makes the relationship between reality and representation particularly explicit. In her essay, Theme and Mechanisms, she argues that theme and mechanisms are intertwined. She describes simulation games as a model and an argument. Mechanisms express something about the subject rather than merely providing an objective framework. For historical games, this means that choosing a mechanism is also choosing what aspects of a subject the player will see and, possibly more importantly, what they will not see. A game about a historical conflict can focus on military decisions, political structures, economic pressures, or the experiences of individuals, for example. None of these choices is simply a technical decision because they all change how players encounter the subject. Holland's This Guilty Land, for example, is about the political framework that allowed slavery in the United States to continue and the failures of political action against it. The design doesn't try to reproduce the lived experience of slavery. No game piece represents a human being. Instead, the design focuses on the political debate and structures surrounding the institution. Limiting how a game represents historical time periods can be a form of precision. Rather than claiming to represent an entire historical reality, a game focuses on a particular aspect of that reality. In Holland's view, these choices shape what the game communicates. Her approach places representation and omission together. Leaving something out doesn't make it relevant to the meaning of the game. Instead, it defines what the game is actually about and what it isn't about. For historical designers, the question is not just about how much detail can fit into the game. It's also what the selected mechanisms imply about the people, systems, and events being represented. As you can see, the five designers don't offer a single answer to how much reality a historical board game should represent. Instead, they show that there are many design decisions to be made when it comes to making a game about the real world. For Sebastian Bay, abstraction is unavoidable. The designer has to remove details to make a game playable, and the goal is to ensure that the decisions support the purpose of the design. Mark Herman shows that historical grounding doesn't require historical inevitability. A game can establish a recognizable historical situation while allowing players to play out alternative outcomes. Tori Brown illustrates how selection works at an even more granular level, turning a large body of research into a limited number of cards, mechanisms, and decisions. Cole Worley concentrates on the systems, allowing players to interact with political and economic structures rather than just receiving information about them. Amabel Holland goes further, arguing that mechanisms themselves express something about the subject, and that choices about inclusion and omission carry meaning. The designers' approaches are all slightly different, but they share one thing. Adding more detail doesn't automatically make a game more realistic. What actually matters is the relationship between the topic, the model, and the experience players have. That leaves room for different kinds of historical games. One designer focuses on military decision-making, another on political mobilization, another on institutional structures, and yet another on the consequences of choices within a historical situation. And each one of them requires different selections and abstractions. I think that the most helpful way to look at historical games is to ask what reality a particular game has chosen to represent. The answer is likely to reveal as much about the design
as the historical subject itself. 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So thank you again for listening, and I hope to see you again soon. This podcast was made possible by the generous help of my supporters. Role Patron Sean Newman, Magic Champion John Risley, Castle Guards David Miller and James Naylor, Dice Masters Alex Bardi, Paul Grogan, Robin Kay and Sam Ford, and Shining Lights Jacob Davis, Gavin Jones and Richard Simpson.

snow muffled every footstep until the only sounds were distant birds and the steady crunch beneath our boots. The silence stretched in every direction, left to right, ahead and behind, as well as all the way up into the thermosphere. We were far away from anywhere. Yet we knew we were safe. As the darkness settled all around us, we could finally see it. The Borealis Arctic Expeditions by Darius Mindo from Lucky Duck Games, with art by Rodrigo Camilo, Alves de Almeida, Kevin Sidata, Ines Turchuska, and Ariadna Chudnieska. Despite my introduction, Borealis Arctic Expeditions isn't about marveling at the amazing colors created by the sun's electrically charged particles colliding with our atmosphere. Yes, the game's pastel color palette is lovely to behold, but your goal is to observe and photograph polar bears, harp seals, Atlantic puffins, snowy owls, and Arctic foxes. These are beautifully illustrated with plenty of character, which creates a very friendly atmosphere. Looking at it, you'd be forgiven for believing that Borealis Arctic Expeditions is a cozy game. Of course, being set in the harsh environment of the Arctic, it's no surprise that the game is a real challenge. Not only that, but it's also as expansive as the endless white of the northern polar region, taking up a lot of space as the game progresses. So be warned, you won't be able to play it in a small explorer tent. You need a whole research station if you want to fit all the components and cards comfortably on the table. Yet, unlike the unforgivingness of the sub-zero temperatures of the Arctic, learning the game is more like enjoying the warmth of Halley's Sixth Base. Turns aren't difficult. Play a card from your hand to one of the three available slot

see the best opportunities even for someone who has played the game multiple times, let alone when you're just learning it. My advice, only teach how a turn works and don't spend time on learning the scoring. The other thing that makes Borealis Arctic Expeditions a real brain burner is managing your scientists. While warmth is always welcome in ice and snow, planning more than two turns ahead will make you overheat. Your polar bear might need a pink and a green meeple in your middle exploration slot, but then you can't play your snowy owl there afterwards. On the other hand, by moving the green scientist to the right, you will have a green and pink meeple there, which allows you to play an Arctic fox. It gets all very exhausting very quickly. Luckily, you can rest in Borealis Arctic Expeditions. As you play your cards, some of your scientists will have been pushed to the far sides of your player board, waiting patiently in an igloo to be sent back out into the freezing ice. The more scientists there are, the more points you get, but you can't just put them where you want. They all need to huddle up together, probably for warmth, in one location. Again, you need to think about where to put them so you can play more cards. The game ends when someone has played their seventh card in one location. Yes, it's seven cards in one column. That's why Borealis Arctic Expeditions need so much space, even when you overlap the cards. Anyway, you finish the round so that everyone has the same number of turns. Of course, the end may come too soon for you, so you have to keep an eye on how many animals everyone has if you want to be prepared and don't get caught out. As I said, the game is a point salad. Other than the various ways of scoring during the game, you can get a lot of points at the end in a variety of ways. Your progress along your three expedition tracks, sets of animals in the same location, and then the endgame scoring cards, which are randomly chosen at the beginning of the game, just like the in-game objectives. You get a score pad to help you add it all together, but it's still quite overwhelming. It will definitely take at least one game for you to get a feeling for where the most points are likely to come from. Then you will know what to focus on in the next game. Even so, I don't think there is one single way of scoring big. Sure, there are things that always only score little, but there are actually more routes to victory than you might think after your first game. Building impressive collections of matching animals might look like the obviously best strategy, but endgame scoring can sometimes bring you more points. Certain scoring objectives can also reward you with a good chunk of points. Of course, if you manage to do all three, you will outdo everyone else. But achieving that is very hard. Other than the burden the game puts on your mental power and the seemingly impossibly large puzzle that Borealis Arctic Expeditions presents you with, and that is different with every game, there's one thing in the game that tries to really challenge you. As the first player, you have the extra burden to ensure you're the first to complete the in-game scoring objectives. That's because as soon as someone meets one of the objectives, everyone else only has until the end of the round to also meet the card's requirements and score points for it. After the round is over, the objective is discarded. So, if the second player meets an objective, the first player has no way of getting it. Now, you might be thinking that I really didn't get on with the game. Yes, there are too many ways to score, which makes it hard to teach and learn. Planning ahead is almost impossible beyond maybe two turns. It's a real brain burner. The first player has a bit of a disadvantage. Yet, I actually really love the game. For some reason, the challenge of playing the right cards in the right location at the right time and drawing the right card afterwards without really knowing exactly how many points you and your opponents have is one I really relish. I happily open the lid to the frozen wasteland that is Borealis Arctic Expeditions and face the sub-zero environment that's trying to kill me with every card I play. It gives me an eerie calm and takes my brain to a quiet place. I can't wait to be out there in the cold again.

Teleradio 1 Board Game Corner, bringing you the latest board game reviews, board pieces and other articles, everything board games. 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

0: Ready. This is the intergalactic operator. Can I help you?
1: Yes. I'm trying to reach Flight Commander P.R. Johnson on Mars Flight 247.
0: Very well. Hold on, please. You're through.
1: Thank you, operator.

The humidity clings to your skin as neon reflections shimmer across rain-slick streets. The city is strangely alive with quiet ambition and louder dreams. Towering skylines loom above bustling districts, each corner a promise of profit, each landmark a prize waiting to be claimed. Deals are struck with uneasy confidence, plans unfurled behind knowing smiles, and every move carries the weight of opportunity. In this restless urban theater, only the sharpest minds will rise above the crowd. Welcome to Singapore Showdown by Eugene Lim from Genie Games with art by Marcus Quack. At its heart, Singapore Showdown is a contest of influence. Your goal is to expand your empire and exert control over Singapore by buying landmarks. You need to wear your business hat, make tactical decisions to come out victorious against your competitors. Each player steps into the role of a tycoon, vying to dominate districts and leveraging actions that shift the balance of power. At its core, Singapore Showdown is a card drafting game. Each round, players select from a hand of cards, choosing one and passing the rest along. It's a very familiar mechanism, and it's the only mechanism in the game. That makes the gameplay experience very pure and crystal clear. All you have to worry about is that you choose the right cards to complete shared objectives and score the most points. As the choice of options is wide at the start of a round, you need to think about which card you keep and which ones you pass along. Secretly, you will hope that at least one or two come back to you, as they will perfectly combo with the one you kept. So, like in most card drafting games, players who are good at remembering the cards they've seen and maybe even factor in what has been taken will have an advantage. I'm not a card counting type of person though. Instead, I focus on selecting the strongest option from the cards that are in front of me, rather than trying to figure out what cards I'm likely to see again later. That approach works for me, even though I do occasionally wonder whether a better opportunity might circle back again later. The game flows naturally from card drafting into claiming landmarks, which in turn will hopefully allow you to score highly based on the shared objectives. The landmark system forms the backbone of Singapore Showdown, offering both structure and variability. Additionally, each landmark card gives you a bit of information about the building it represents. It's a great way to get a little insight into what Singapore is like. So the cards aren't just significant within the game in the way they allow players to score, but they are also educational to some degree. Collecting landmarks isn't just an exercise in set collection to win the game, but also a way of getting a feel for the game's setting. To make the game a bit more interesting, Singapore Showdown also contains action cards. When drafted, they can give you immediate, one-off benefits, or they have an ongoing effect, at least for the current round. Action cards are a way to influence the scoring objectives, or to allow you to improve the cards you've drafted. In my opinion, it's these cards that make the game more engaging, as they invite players to read both the board state and their opponent's plans. It is also worth noting how player interaction emerges naturally. I wouldn't say Singapore Showdown is a high player interaction kind of game, but of course, chances are two or more players want the same sort of cards, but not everyone can have everything they want. So while there's no need for direct confrontation as such, the natural competition for landmarks creates natural friction. Every time you draft a card, every action card you play subtly alters the landscape. Singapore Showdown is a game of watching, waiting, and seizing the moment when it comes. Singapore Showdown is visually stunning. The game delivers a clean and appealing style. The artwork captures a stylish vision of the city, blending vibrant colors with clear iconography. The table presence is inviting, with components that are easy to read. The game's visual clarity supports the flow of the game, ensuring that players can focus on making decisions rather than trying to decipher information. Setup is relatively quick and the game doesn't take long to play, making Singapore Showdown a game that can easily come to the table during a break.
The learning curve is also really gentle, making it accessible to people newer to the hobby, while still offering enough depth to keep experienced players engaged. Game length is just long enough to allow you to develop meaningful strategies, yet short enough to make repeated plays really easy. Player count is also at a good range, and the game scales well. With fewer players, there is more space to maneuver, leading to a slightly more strategic and measured pace. With more players, the board becomes a bit tighter, leading to competition intensifying and the drafting phase becoming a bit more unpredictable. Everything comes together to create a game that offers a short, sharp dose of strategy and player interaction. There's also a satisfying arc to each session. While early turns focus on establishing a presence, mid-game decisions revolve around optimization and positioning, and the final moments are the frantic push for those last crucial points. Despite its setting in a city-state of over 6 billion people, Singapore Showdown is not a sprawling epic, nor does it aim to be. Instead, it's an engaging experience that balances accessibility with thoughtful decision-making. For players who enjoy tactical competition and subtle interaction through card drafting, it is definitely worth exploring.